0: escuchar las mezclas para comprenderlas.
1: From AI Thropology Lab. Today, we propose a situated reading of the balance of the second Pan-African AI and Innovation Summit in Accra. And the central question guiding our space today is really this. What are the material, social, and institutional conditions required for an AI solution to actually leave the room and become a reality on the ground in Africa?
2: Right. And that is the fundamental question that drove the entire summit, which just wrapped up on September 23rd, 2026, at the Kempinski Hotel in Accra. What we saw there was really the staging of a structural tension.
1: Yeah, a very clear divide.
2: Exactly. On one side, you have the high-level discourse on policy, regulatory frameworks, and, you know, these big aspirations for technological sovereignty. And on the other, you have the harsh friction with the physical, economic, and social realities.
1: Which is ultimately what determines if technology actually reaches the public. And you can feel that tension dictate the narrative of the event itself. I mean, there was a drastic shift between day one and day two.
2: Oh, absolutely. Day one was almost abstract.
1: Right. It was all about data ethics, governance strategies, the big conceptual frameworks. But then day two just hit the ground. The conversation pivoted from, well, how do we imagine AI to how do we transform this abstract idea into real impact given the infrastructures we actually have?
2: And that brings us straight into the dimension of power, which is one of our key analytical axes. Arnold Kavarpuo, the executive director of the Data Protection Commission, gave a warning that really dismantled this naive view of technology.
3: What did he focus on specifically?
2: He described AI not just as some neutral tool you download from the internet, but as a massive infrastructure of technological power. We're talking about control over cloud servers, digital identity systems, payment gateways, and market access.
3: So it's deeply embedded in everyday commerce and governance.
2: Exactly. And Kavarpuo concluded that this level of integration is so vast that no single African regulator can govern this ecosystem alone. It's just too sprawling.
3: I hear that point on governance and power, but I mean, I have to push back a little on the angle here. If regulators can't govern it alone, isn't the real barrier to scaling AI less about policy and more about physical infrastructure?
2: How do you mean?
3: Well, you can draft the most avant-garde data protection laws in the world, but if the systems don't physically talk to each other, you know, if there are no cables, or if the databases are completely siloed, you are stuck. Regulation doesn't turn on the servers if there's no electricity.
2: That is a really sharp observation, and it points right to the core dilemma between technical sovereignty and interoperability. Thelma Kwaye from the Smart Africa Alliance tackled this exact issue.
3: Right. She brought some very revealing numbers to the table.
2: She did. So Smart Africa has 42 member states, all under this promise of creating a single digital market. But the Africa AI Council, which was established recently to unify AI strategies, only has 15 members.
3: Okay. That is a massive gap in participation.
2: It is. And Kwaye captured this friction perfectly. She said, we need coordination, not uniformity. Because the material reality is really complicated when you look at how states operate.
3: Right. Let's ground that idea. How does that lack of coordination actually affect someone trying to build a tech startup today?
2: Well, it means the digital infrastructure is totally fragmented. Imagine a startup in Ghana building an agricultural AI app. Their payment systems, their digital identity protocols, they all comply with Ghanaian regulations.
3: Okay, so it works perfectly at home.
2: Exactly. But the second they try to offer that same service to farmers in Togo, right next door, they hit a wall. The payment systems aren't compatible, the digital ID isn't recognized, and local laws might require data to be hosted on servers that, frankly, might not even exist there with the needed capacity.
3: So, ironically, preserving a state's sovereignty by keeping systems closed actually prevents a startup from scaling across the continent. It's like building a high-speed rail network where every country uses a different track gauge.
2: That's a great way to put it.
3: The train might be amazing, but it derails at the border. But, you know, trying to standardize all of that, building those shared tracks and supplying them with GPUs, that requires an unbelievable amount of capital. Where's that money supposed to come from?
2: That is always the missing piece of the puzzle. Kwaye brought up the Africa AI Fund, which has a target of $60 billion to build this shared infrastructure.
3: Right. And here is where we need to be very careful with the facts versus the interpretations in the sources. During her presentation, Kwaye claimed that $18.7 billion has already been mobilized.
2: Yes, she did state that on stage.
3: But we need to clarify that this is strictly an unverified statement from her presentation. Is this capital a startup can apply for tomorrow, or is it just pledged money? Because the source explicitly notes there is no public breakdown for this figure.
2: Exactly. We cannot treat that $18.7 billion as consolidated available funds. Without public transparency on where the money is housed or how it's distributed, we just don't know. And without verifiable resources for compute power, these national AI strategies risk being nothing more than intention documents.
3: Which brings up a big question about how we measure success in this space, especially regarding labor and knowledge. The tech industry loves to throw around huge metrics like, oh, we trained 100,000 young people in AI coding.
2: Right. You hear those numbers at every summit.
3: But if startups are hitting bureaucratic walls and funding is a mystery, what do those training metrics actually mean?
2: Well, George Opariato, the Minister for Youth, and Olivia Frimpong-Kwapong from the University of Ghana, they totally challenged that measurement model. They argued that counting how many people take an introductory AI course is practically meaningless.
3: Yeah, they push for much more grounded metrics.
2: Exactly. Frimpong-Kwapong said the true metrics of knowledge are business survival at 12 or 24 months, actual revenue generation, and genuine inclusion in the economy.
3: Tom Chris Emewulu added a really harsh reality check to that, too. He pointed out that without a paying customer, training programs and grants hit their limit very quickly.
2: Yes, you can't build an industry purely on grants.
3: Right. And A.O. Jones grounded this even further. She reminded everyone that we're talking about AI in places where schools might not even have reliable electricity. And she said this really striking phrase, you can teach curiosity without Wi-Fi.
2: It's a powerful statement about the reality of education there.
3: Yeah, it really makes you think. It sounds like treating a coding boot camp as an entire tech industry is like building a car engine, but completely forgetting to build the car it goes into or, you know, the road to drive it on.
2: That is exactly the issue. And this leads us directly to the materiality of the interface. When you look at infrastructure, the most revealing solutions at the summit are the ones built around what is actually missing.
3: Right. They aren't relying on everyone having a smartphone and 5G. Let's talk about Viomo's platform, because this is a perfect example. They partnered with Google's Gemini to deliver AI, but they do it via standard voice calls on basic offline phones.
2: Yes, they just rolled out their 231 platform with MTN in Ghana, and the accessibility is incredible because they offer it in languages like Twi, Ewe, Hausa, Dagbani, Ga, and English.
3: It's brilliant because it uses interactive voice response, or IVR. So the heavy computing happens on Viomo's servers, but the user interface is just an audio call on a 2G keypad phone.
2: Exactly. It's AI built for the technology people actually have in their pockets today, not some promised future infrastructure.
3: Farmerline is operating under a very similar material constraint with their DALL-E AI platform, right? They also use IVR for agronomic advice. But reviewing the sources, there is a glaring discrepancy regarding their language coverage.
2: Yes, the public numbers are all over the place.
3: Right, because during the summit, Farmerline said the system understands 41 local languages. But a GSMA report from just a few months earlier said 27 languages. Then a company announcement said 42, and their current website says 27 plus.
2: It is a complete tangle of numbers.
3: So what's actually going on there? Are they exaggerating, or is it a measurement issue?
2: The sources just do not allow us to resolve that discrepancy. Public sources clearly use different, unclarified definitions of what constitutes language coverage. They might be mixing languages the base model can process in a lab with those actually deployed in the live service. We just don't know.
3: Fair enough. But regardless of the exact number, the material takeaway remains. True AI innovation in this context isn't about deploying the largest Western language model. It's about matching the connectivity, the device, and the language the user actually possesses.
2: Exactly. An algorithm is useless if the user has no physical way to access it. And this tension really exploded during the Hawk AI-thon.
3: Oh, this was a perfect contrast between the prototype and the institution. Because on paper, the prototypes were highly sophisticated. Let's look at VitaPulse.
2: Right, the cardiac monitoring device.
3: Yeah, and it used local inference, meaning it didn't need to send your heartbeat data to a cloud server to analyze it. All the computing happened physically on the device, offline, which is amazing for rural clinics.
2: technically it was a massive achievement.
3: And another team built a fraud detection model trained entirely on public mobile money transaction data.
1: They had the code. They had the theoretical accuracy. But when they presented to the jury, they both got rejected. Why?
2: Because of the institutional reality. The jury didn't care about the elegance of the code. For VitaPulse, they asked, has this been tested in a real clinic? Have you partnered with real doctors and used ethical patient data?
1: And the team hadn't.
2: Right. The algorithm existed, but the institution was missing. You cannot safely practice medicine just because your code compiles.
1: It's like having that 3D printed scalpel without a sterile hospital. And the financial model hit the exact same wall, didn't it?
2: It did. The jury asked if any real bank was using it. When they said no, the jury explained that a fraud model has zero value outside the financial institution that operates it and assumes the legal risk.
1: Hemotech faced a similar issue with their lab sample analysis, right? They needed rules for human intervention thresholds, and they didn't have them.
2: Exactly. You can't just slap human supervision on at the end. It has to be mathematically integrated into the system's design.
1: Which perfectly explains the project that actually won the hackathon. It wasn't a flashy medical or financial model. It was Husker AI.
2: Yes, the project from the Kwame Nkrumah University of Science and Technology.
1: Right. It scans cocoa pod waste to connect producers with buyers who want to turn it into animal feed or fertilizer. It won because it mapped perfectly to a real physical problem, real users, and the actual material conditions of the agricultural economy.
2: It didn't try to force a high-tech solution into a space lacking the institutions to support it. And this ties into a really profound point made by Lobna Jaribi, a former Tunisian minister, about climate resilience.
1: What was her argument?
2: She asked a very uncomfortable question. What happens after the prediction? You can have a perfect AI model that predicts a flood in 48 hours, but if the local authority lacks the resources, the transport, or the roads to evacuate people, that model is useless.
1: Wow. So the model's accuracy is just one tiny part of the actual outcome.
2: Exactly. If the institutions can't act, the AI is just documenting an inevitable catastrophe.
1: That is a harsh but necessary reality check. And it perfectly summarizes Felix Doncor's closing challenge for the 2027 summit. He told the attendees, build something, sign the agreement, hire a young person, come back with evidence.
2: It's a demand to move from abstract policy to material proof.
1: Right. Which leaves us with a specific question for you to mull over today. If an AI strategy requires compute, a language requires data, and a medical tool requires a clinic, are we investing too much in the algorithms and not enough in the physical and social worlds that must sustain them? If you found this reading useful, follow AI Anthropology Lab to join us in upcoming analyses on culture, power, and artificial intelligence.

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1: Escuchas una colaboración de AI Anthropology Lab FM. A continuación, Podcast Observes, un espacio vinculado a la Universidad Veracruzana y al trabajo del Dr. Carlos Medel Ramírez en México. Contamos con su autorización expresa para redifundir estos episodios, manteniendo íntegro su contenido, original, su autoría, procedencia y licencia Creative Commons.
2: Yeah, that feeling. You really want to get your head around something complicated, but there's just so much information out there. It feels like climbing a mountain sometimes.
3: It really does. Information overload is real.
2: Exactly.
3: Yeah.
2: So that's what we're here for. Today, we're taking a shortcut, a deep dive straight into understanding digital governance.
3: And we're using a fascinating new study as our guide, one that compares Mexico and Vietnam. It's pretty interesting stuff.
2: Yeah, so the core topic is digital governance in the 21st century. We'll be looking through the lens of something called the Lit Code Framework.
3: Right, and the study really aims to give a fresh perspective on, well, the challenges of transparency in this digital world we're all living in.
2: The source for today's dive is a preprint book. It's titled Digital Governance in the 21st Century, the Lit Code Framework for Transparency, Leadership, and Technological Evolution, a comparative study of Mexico and Vietnam.
3: Mouthful.
2: It is a bit, yeah. By Carlos Medel Ramirez, Hilario Medel Lopez, and Jennifer Lara Merida.
3: So our mission today, basically, is to pull out the key insights from their work.
2: We're focusing on how things like leadership, tech, collaboration, and public management all kind of intersect.
3: Or sometimes clash, and how that impacts transparency.
2: Right. And crucially, what can we actually learn from the specific experiences of Mexico and Vietnam? What do they tell us?
3: Okay, let's jump in. The study kicks off by setting the stage, kind of the big picture theoretical stuff.
2: And the main point right away is that technology isn't just a tool governments are using anymore. It's actually like fundamentally reshaping governance itself.
3: Mm.
2: And transparency along with it.
3: It's a game changer. Think about how things like the printing press changed information flow back in the day. This is kind of the modern equivalent, isn't it?
2: Totally. And the authors connect this idea to lots of different areas to show how wide-ranging this shift is.
3: Yeah, they bring in, for example, work on the Chinese judicial system, showing how even there, digital tools are redefining what transparency means in practice.
2: And it's not just government efficiency either. They link it to bigger issues like economic inequality.
3: Right, suggesting digital governance could potentially help tackle some of those deep-seated disparities, which is a pretty big claim.
2: It is. It broadens the scope beyond just, you know, making bureaucracy run smoother. They even touch on sustainable cities.
3: And how culture and tech might merge for smarter urban living.
2: But, and this is important, they immediately flag the potential downsides.
3: Exactly. It's not all sunshine and roses. As we automate more, they stress the need to embed democratic principles right into the technology.
2: To protect basic rights in this increasingly digital sphere, like great power, great responsibility.
3: Precisely. Technology's powerful, but it needs that ethical framework, that careful thought from the outset.
2: Okay, so technology's the disruptive force.
3: Yeah.
2: But then the study pivots to something equally vital. Leadership and collaboration.
3: Yeah, this is crucial. The point is, transparent governance doesn't just magically happen because you have new tech.
2: It requires deliberate action, leaders with vision, and people actually working together.
3: It's like that orchestra analogy you used. You need the instruments, sure, but you also need a conductor and musicians who are actually listening to each other.
2: That makes sense. And they cite others who emphasize this too, right? Like, the importance of open data platforms for building trust.
3: Absolutely. Open data, when done well, can be a huge boost for transparency and democratic governance, but it hinges on that leadership commitment.
2: Because the tech itself is neutral, isn't it? Leaders decide if it's used for openness or, well, the opposite.
3: Exactly. And then you add new layers of complexity, like artificial intelligence.
2: Yes, AI governance.
3: Yeah.
2: It's a whole other can of worms.
3: It is. And the study highlights work arguing that AI governance needs collaboration between government, civil society, the private sector, all based on transparency and accountability.
2: So everyone needs to be at the table. How do you make that collaboration actually work, though? Not just people sitting in the same room.
3: That's the million-dollar question, isn't it? The study suggests it takes real effort to break down those traditional silos.
2: And visionary leadership, again, setting the tone.
3: Right. And it's not just leadership, but also having the right structures, the right processes in place to facilitate that transparency.
2: Okay, so tech needs guidance.
3: Yeah.
2: It needs leadership, collaboration, the right management structures.
3: And accountability. Across the board. Public involvement, independent judiciary, solid legal frameworks. The whole system needs to be aligned.
2: It paints a really comprehensive picture. So that's the foundation. Then the study talks about this idea of unified digital progress, nations moving together.
3: Yeah, this idea of convergence, almost like a global digital harmony. There's even a proposal mentioned to add a new sustainable development goal just for digital connection.
2: Wow, an 18th SDG. What would that entail?
3: The idea is uniting nations to ensure everyone gets fair digital access to essential services, empowering marginalized groups. It's ambitious, but compelling.
2: It really is. And the study suggests this isn't just wishful thinking. The digitalization can actually bring nations together on common goals.
3: If there's a will, yeah. It points to the need for global strategies, shared values, collaborative governance models for digital tech.
2: Which sounds incredibly difficult to achieve in practice, getting that global consensus.
3: It is challenging, no doubt. But the study also points to regional efforts, like within ASEAN, working on e-commerce agreements and digital master plans.
2: So collaboration is happening at different scales, regional, international.
3: Exactly. Like collaborations between ASEAN and Russia on things like cybersecurity and digital skills. It all underscores how important these partnerships are.
2: But then we hit the other side of the coin. This digital era. It opens up access, sure, but it also brings massive challenges. Data security, equity.
3: The double-edged sword. This is a really critical point. More access to information than ever, but also growing fears about privacy and security.
2: And the digital divide gets mentioned again. How lack of access, especially to things like digital health, can create new inequalities.
3: Or worsen existing ones. It's this dual nature, huge potential, but also real risks, especially for vulnerable groups.
2: The very tools meant to help could end up hurting if we're not careful.
3: Precisely. And it's not just information access. They touch on digital payments, too, how shifts there create risks and opportunities for financial stability and, again, the importance of accessibility.
2: So the digital divide cuts across different sectors, finance, health.
3: Even early education. Tech can help, but only if all kids actually have access to it. Leveling the playing field from the start.
2: So managing this duality, access versus security and equity, is central.
3: Absolutely. And the final piece of this theoretical overview is about collaborative learning, nations learning from each other.
2: Right, sharing successes and failures, like that open state platform example, showing how collaboration and local government boosts transparency.
3: Although one source suggests collaboration isn't the only path. It needs to be part of a broader approach. Good policies, smart tech use, engaging society.
2: Okay, so not a magic bullet. But still, that shared learning seems vital.
3: Definitely. The open government model is another example using tech for transparency, participation, collaboration to strengthen democracy.
2: And even things like awards for transparency initiatives, they kind of nudge things in the right direction.
3: Exactly. So that whole theoretical setup is incredibly thorough. It covers tech's power, the need for leadership and collaboration, the digital era's complexities, and the importance of learning together.
2: Okay, deep breath. That sets the stage nicely. Now, the study introduces its own core framework, the IGTF, Integrated Governance and Technology Framework.
3: Yes, the IGTF. Think of it as their strategic lens for looking at how technology, governance, and transparency all connect, especially in public management.
2: And it's built on five axioms, like core truths.
3: Exactly, foundational concepts.
2: Okay, let's take them one by one. Axiom one. Technology, T, redefines governance, G, and transparency, TR. So T leads to G and TR.
3: Right. Reflects what we just discussed. Tech isn't just a tool. It's disruptive. It changes the very meaning of governing and being transparent.
2: So governments need to constantly adapt their strategies. They can't just rely on old definitions.
3: Precisely. Which leads nicely into Axiom 2. Transparent governance, GT, needs visionary leadership, L, collaboration C, and transformative public management.
4: Okay.
3: So GT leads to L and C and M.
2: Reinforces those key ingredients again. It's not enough to just want transparency. You need the leadership, the teamwork, the modern management.
3: It makes you wonder if one element is maybe more critical, or do they all have to be there?
2: I suspect they're all interlinked.
3: Yeah.
2: Maybe leadership sets the stage for collaboration.
3: Could be. Okay, Axiom 3. Nations, N, despite differences, can converge on shared objectives in governance, G, and digital progress, D. So N leads to O and G and D.
2: This speaks to that global harmony idea again, right? Finding common ground in the digital world. It feels optimistic.
3: It is optimistic, but it suggests shared goals are possible, maybe around fundamental digital rights or something similar.
2: Okay, Axiom 4. The digital era, D, has a dual nature. It means more information accessibility, but also big data security challenges, S, and the need for equitable access, A. So D leads to I and S and A.
3: Captures those tensions perfectly. Opportunity comes with risk. We have to manage both.
2: It's that balancing act again. And finally, Axiom 5. Collaborative learning, AC, is fundamental for global transparency, and it leads to learning from both success and failure. So AC leads to success and failure.
3: Right. Emphasizes shared experience. We learn as much, maybe more, from what doesn't work. No one country has all the answers.
2: So the IGTF gives this logical structure, like a blueprint. From these axioms, they go deeper into fundamental postulates. What do these add?
3: Yeah, the 15 postulates get more specific about the dynamics. For instance, one elaborates on Axiom 1, saying, digital innovations inherently redefine transparency. You can't just apply old concepts.
2: And others hammer home points we've touched on, like leadership being crucial for good governance.
3: Or collaboration strengthening governance structures.
2: Makes sense.
3: There are also postulates addressing the challenges directly, like how misinformation undermines transparency, a very current concern.
2: Definitely. Or the need for inclusive tech strategies, so everyone benefits.
3: Right. It's not just about deploying tech, but doing it equitably.
2: And some take a global view, mutual learning, adapting to change.
3: Exactly. Suggesting shared solutions are possible and that standing still in the digital age means falling behind. Constant adaptation is key.
2: And the idea that good governance policies might have universal aspects, transcending borders.
3: Yeah, suggesting some core principles might apply everywhere, plus the need for strong governance to combat digital threats.
2: And I like the one about true transparency needing data integrity, not just access. It's about quality.
3: Crucial point. And finally, the need to be proactive in tackling digital challenges to maintain transparency. Constant vigilance.
2: Okay, so axioms give the foundation, postulates add detail, then come. Key assumptions. What's the difference?
3: Think of the 15 assumptions as the underlying beliefs behind the framework, the foundational logic it's all built on.
2: Ah, okay. Like assuming tech advancements will keep shaping governance models.
3: Or that transparent governance depends on robust ethical leadership. These feel quite intuitive based on our discussion.
2: And assumptions about interconnectedness, making governance stronger.
3: Right, and linking effective public management directly to adopting tech strategically. They're intertwined domains.
2: They also assume nations can find common ground, despite differences.
3: And acknowledge those inherent digital age challenges, data protection, equitable access.
2: And crucially, the assumption that misinformation actively undermines transparency efforts.
3: Yes, and that genuine transparency requires strategies for equal tech opportunity. Back to that equity point.
2: There are also assumptions about collaboration leading to better solutions, especially diverse collaboration.
3: And the need for agility, adaptability in the face of digital change.
2: Plus that idea, again, of some governance practices being universally applicable.
3: And the role of solid governance in mitigating digital risks.
2: It seems like a lot of reinforcement of the core ideas.
3: It is, but it lays out the explicit logic, like emphasizing collective learning among nations and that transparency needs accuracy, not just availability.
2: And the final assumption circles back. Be prepared to tackle the challenges head on.
3: Exactly. So with that foundation laid, the study then presents 10 key theorems. These are like principles in action, how the assumptions translate into outcomes.
2: Okay, let's see. Theorem 1. Nations prioritizing leadership and collaboration will solidify transparent governance. Makes sense.
3: Theorem 2. Shared goals allow collaboration despite cultural geographical differences. Power of common purpose.
2: Theorem 3. Transformative public management leads to greater tech adaptability in government. linking management style to tech uptake.
3: Theorem 4, prioritizing equitable tech access democratizes transparency. That's a powerful connection. Transparency for all.
2: Theorem 5, proactively addressing disinformation strengthens governance structures. Direct link between fighting fake news and stability.
3: Theorem 6 actually refers to the Lit Code framework itself, saying it's an optimized roadmap for transparent digital governance. We'll get to Lit Code soon.
2: Okay. Theorem 7, international collaboration based on mutual learning yields robust solutions, emphasizes genuine partnership.
3: Theorem 8, strong governance structures make nations less vulnerable to digital threats. Solid foundation equals better security.
2: Theorem 9, constant digital adaptability is essential for maintaining transparency in a changing world. Gotta keep evolving.
3: And Theorem 10 wraps it up. True transparency needs both strategic tech application and genuine collaborative commitment among nations. Tech plus teamwork.
2: Wow, okay. That is an incredibly thorough theoretical buildup. So after all that, the study finally zooms in on Mexico and Vietnam.
3: Yes. Finally, the real-world application. This is where we see how these abstract ideas play out on the ground.
2: So looking at Mexico first, what does the study highlight? OECD rankings, McKinsey analyses.
3: Right, positioning Mexico as a significant regional player in government digital maturity.
2: And it names specific agencies like CFE, Pemex, the Education Ministry, as big tech investors. Shows commitment, right?
3: Definitely shows financial backing and a focus on digitalization within key parts of the government.
2: Okay, and Vietnam, what's the picture there?
3: They mentioned the MPI Vietnam app, a concrete example of using tech for citizen feedback.
4: Okay.
3: And Vietnam's digital government ranking 86th in 2022, but with a really ambitious goal to hit the top 50 by 2025. That's aiming high.
2: Shows intent.
3: Yeah.
2: And they're digitizing public services quite a bit.
3: Yeah, a good chunk are already at level 4 digitization. They see digital governance as absolutely crucial for their bigger national goal of becoming a developed nation by 2045.
2: So a strong strategic link there.
3: Definitely. But the authors stress you need to look beyond rankings. You need to dig into government documents, research, media reports to really get the nuances in both countries.
2: Right. The devil's in the details.
3: Mm.
2: Now, underlying all this is the basic importance of transparency itself. Why is it so fundamental here?
3: It's the bedrock of accountability, isn't it? As the study notes, transparency lets citizens understand what their government is doing.
2: Which makes it harder for corruption to hide.
3: Exactly. It builds trust, holds institutions responsible. It's about that open relationship.
2: And when things go wrong, when transparency crises hit, what's key then?
3: Leadership and transformative public management. Being proactive, having the systems, the foresight.
2: Not just reacting.
3: Right. And the study suggests that managing these moments effectively depends on leadership driving real shifts in how the public sector works. And these lessons can often be applied internationally, learning from each other's crises almost.
2: Okay, this brings us squarely to the Lit Code framework itself. You've mentioned it a few times. Let's break it down component by component.
3: Okay, Lit Code. It stands for Leadership and Transparency, LEY, Transformative Public Management, T, Collaboration and

0: knowledge sharing equals better problem solving, more innovation.
1: Right, sharing is key. Next, D, addressing transparency challenges. What kind of challenges?
0: This acknowledges the practical hurdles, things like balancing data privacy with transparency, maintaining trust even when the news isn't good, protecting sensitive info versus open disclosure. It's about the messy reality of making transparency work.
1: The trade-offs. And finally, E, digital technology and governance evolution. How does that fit in here?
0: E is about strategically using digital tools across governance, not just for efficiency, but to fundamentally evolve how government works, meet citizen needs, using tech to boost all the other pillars, LI, T, CO, and D.
1: So tech enables the other components. The study also has a symbolic logic model. Can you simplify that?
0: Sure. Think of it like a visual shorthand for the relationships. Symbols show things like, if you have strong leadership, L, then transparency, T, is likely. Transformative management, M, needs leadership and transparency. Collaboration, C, leads to knowledge exchange. K, digital tech, E1, drives governance evolution, E2. It's basically a map showing how the pieces connect.
1: Okay, a flow chart almost. Then they add probability spaces. That sounds more complex.
0: It adds nuance. Instead of just yes, no, it uses probability. Each lit code part exists on a spectrum. So A for leadership isn't just good or bad, but represents the quality and degree of transparency it fosters.
1: Ah, so it's a range.
0: Yeah.
1: A for management would be the level of transformation.
0: Exactly. Is the degree of collaboration. Absent the level of success in tackling challenges. Is the extent of digital adoption and positive evolution, it's more realistic.
1: And the math then expresses the likelihood of these connections within those ranges.
0: Precisely. Like PLE, precisely. The probability of transparency, given a certain level of leadership, falls within that leadership quality space, allows for shades of gray.
1: Then there's another reformulation, new. What does that add?
0: Nuick acknowledges the deep complexity in feedback loops. It uses coefficients alpha, beta, gamma, delta, epsilon to represent influences like organizational culture, modulated by 8, or how, say, collaboration and digital evolution, COEX-E, feedback into transformative management, new, via coefficient.
1: So it's showing how these things constantly influence each other, not just in a straight line. Like culture affecting tech adoption.
0: Exactly. New offers a more detailed map of that intricate web, the dynamic interplay between components over time. It's less linear, more systemic.
1: Okay, that leads to Model M, focusing on public management interconnections. How is that useful practically?
0: Model M uses matrices M and vectors V. Each element in the matrix is the probability of a link between two management domains. The vector V shows the importance given to each domain.
1: So you can see the connections visually.
0: Yes, and you can do what-if scenarios. The equation impact is M, AV lets you model changes.
1: Like, if we invest more in tech, changing V, what's the likely ripple effect on transparency or collaboration based on the connections in M?
0: Exactly. It helps predict outcomes, evaluate risks by seeing strong weak links, guide resource allocation to high impact areas, design better policy by targeting influential domains, understand feedback loops, and just get a more holistic view of public management. Moving beyond silos.
1: Okay, that's a powerful analytical tool. So after all that theory, let's get back to the case studies. Applying LitCode to Mexico first, what did they find?
0: Well, they reference an OECD report calling for Mexico to better integrate its open data policies with broader government goals for transparency and engagement.
1: A need for a more joined-up approach, like a national open government policy.
0: Exactly. One that involves the judiciary, legislature, and aligns with national development plans, moving towards a fully open state.
1: And looking at the LitCode parts in Mexico, leadership and transparency.
0: The emphasis is on fostering that culture of transparency and accountability. Clear decision-making, proactive info-sharing, citizen involvement.
1: And transformative public management, T, in Mexico.
0: Focuses on adopting new tech and digital tools to streamline processes, improve service delivery, plus the need for ongoing training for officials, especially in things like AI, as one state-level study showed.
1: Collaboration Co. in Mexico.
0: Vital importance of building strong links between government bodies with civil society, with businesses to exchange strategies, expertise, and just learn from each other to make public administration better.
1: Addressing transparency challenges, D, in Mexico, what are the big ones?
0: Corruption remains a significant, persistent challenge, despite efforts. The study stresses needing multifaceted approaches. Open data is key, but data needs to be good quality, accessible, and the tools user-friendly for everyone.
1: And digital tech and governance evolution, E, in Mexico.
0: Ongoing government efforts to promote IT use and internet access, but also some

0: That Bax noted may be linked to misunderstanding the roots of the digital divide. More private sector investment in IT infrastructure is seen as crucial.
1: Okay, that's Mexico. Now, shifting to Vietnam through the Lit Code lens. Similarities.
0: Mm-hmm.
1: Differences.
0: Some common ground, but definite differences. Vietnam strongly emphasizes digital governance for its national development goals, that 2045 industrialized nation target, a very clear top-down push.
1: And the Lit Code components in Vietnam. Leadership and transparency.
0: Again, the importance of a transparent, accountable environment, clear processes, info sharing, citizen engagement. But the study notes a difference in style of Vietnam leaning more towards centralized control, whereas Mexico has more distributed regulatory frameworks.
1: Interesting. Transformative public management tea in Vietnam.
0: Also focuses on adopting tech and digital tools for efficiency. They cite research like on financial management in Ho Chi Minh City education, showing factors like internal controls and tech infrastructure really matter for successful transformation.
1: Collaboration Co. in Vietnam.
0: Similar emphasis as Mexico, fostering links between government, civil society, business to exchange ideas, expertise, strengthen administration.
1: Addressing transparency challenges, D, in Vietnam.
0: Study acknowledges progress on anti-corruption, but it's still a major issue. Again, stresses open data, quality information, user-friendly tech to boost transparency.
1: And digital tech and governance evolution, E, in Vietnam.
0: Significant government investment in digital is seen as vital for economic progress, but it suggests needing deeper involvement from the digital governance sector itself and key economic players. Plus, policymakers need to really stay current with tech trends.
1: So common goals, but distinct approaches and challenges in Mexico and Vietnam. The study then digs even deeper into those specifics.
0: Yes. It revisits the Lit Code component, specifically looking at the current challenges and opportunities in each country's digital landscape. A more granular view.
1: Okay, let's do that. Leadership and transparency challenges and opportunities.
0: For Mexico, a perceived lack of senior leadership and a clear ICT strategy is a challenge. But implementing existing policies well is an opportunity. In Vietnam, rising social media use in politics is an opportunity for engagement, but demands more transparency and accountability from politicians to build trust. For both, tech is seen as a tool to boost participation and fight corruption.
1: Transformative public management challenge opportunities.
0: Contrast Mexico's anti-corruption system and centralized presidency with Vietnam's stricter anti-corruption stance and central local coordination. Land management transparency is a focus in Vietnam. Key takeaway for both. Embracing tech, innovation, and inclusive policy design is critical.
1: Digital technology and governance evolution.
0: Mexico has its national digital strategy, growing e-commerce, big opportunities. Vietnam has its transformation strategy, startup support, aiming high on global indices. Also big opportunities, challenges. Mexico's digital divide, access, literacy. Vietnam's cybersecurity risks and navigating freedom of expression online.
1: Addressing transparency challenges, specific hurdles.
0: Mexico's big one is that digital divide access and training gaps. Vietnam's are cybersecurity and those freedom of expression issues. Proactive steps. Mexico, strengthen laws, promote data verification. Vietnam, boost cybersecurity, foster innovation. The study also mentions specific laws like Mexico's general transparency law and Vietnam's access to information law.
1: And finally, collaboration and knowledge exchange. Challenge opportunities here.
0: International collaboration is seen as vital for both. Through capacity building, civil society engagement, exchange programs, examples like Vietnam's anti-corruption initiative or the U.S.-Mexico dialogue are mentioned, platforms like Open Government Partnership help.
1: But there are obstacles to collaboration.
0: Definitely. Lack of national digital strategy sometimes, limited internet access, especially noted in parts of Vietnam. Vietnam's decentralized governance can hinder coordination, political interference, corruption concerns, weak institutions. Mexico's transparency agency issues, Vietnam's PPI report concerns, limited civil society media engagement.
1: Wow, quite a list. How can they share experiences better?
0: Through international bodies like Transparency International, regional trade deals like EU, Vietnam, FTA, online platforms like the Aid Transparency Initiative, research projects.
1: And cultural differences can impact this.
0: Yes. Things like work values, time perception, individualism versus collectivism, noted for Vietnam. Different political systems matter too. Examples like Mexico's law focus versus Vietnam's project focus illustrate different approaches. Socioeconomic factors like regional gaps in Mexico or healthcare quality in Vietnam also play a role.
1: But digital tech itself offers opportunities for transparency.
0: Huge opportunities. platforms for sharing info, public participation, streamlining processes. Examples given include Vietnam's digital market transformation, healthcare access tech, Mexico using tech for redistricting. But ethical leadership is stressed, especially for Vietnam, to ensure tech is used responsibly.
1: It's such a detailed picture. Complex progress, persistent challenges. The study wraps up with some practical guidelines for using LitCode.
0: Yeah, just a brief four-step guideline. Assessment, gauge where you are, training, especially leadership on transparency, feedback mechanisms, regular input from stakeholders, and communication. Be transparent about decisions. Pretty straightforward steps.
1: Okay, bringing it all together, what are the absolute key takeaways from this deep dive for you?
0: I think it really hammers home the need for a holistic view like the LitCode framework provides to tackle digital governance complexities. We see Mexico and Vietnam, very different contexts, both wrestling with using digital tools for transparency.
1: And certain themes keep recurring.
0: Absolutely. Committed leadership, real collaboration, and being able to adapt constantly. These seem absolutely central to building that culture of openness.
1: And the reminder that technology is an enabler, but it's not the whole solution.
0: Exactly. It's not magic.
1: Yeah.
0: True transparency comes from leadership commitment and an open culture. Tech helps, but it doesn't create it on its own.
1: So, a final thought for everyone listening. Thinking about Mexico and Vietnam's different paths, what single thing do you think is most critical for a nation to prioritize on its digital governance journey? Is it the tech itself, the leadership's commitment, citizen engagement, or is the magic really in balancing all three, something to mull over?
0: Definitely worth reflecting on. And if this sparked your interest, the LitCode framework study itself and other comparative digital governance research are out there to explore further.
1: Thanks for joining us on this deep dive today. We'll catch you on the next one.
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1: En AI Anthropology Lab, antropología para mirar también aquello que la tecnología deja bajo tierra. 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Una conversación de Radio Web Macba, reproducida íntegramente bajo licencia Creative Commons. Menos hype, más mundo.
2: Part of the colonial project was also a sort of documentation and drawing and cartography of the DRC. But the geologists involved in the colonial project, I think it's important to understand also these sort of disciplines, these scientific disciplines, as deeply embroiled in coloniality and also as stemming from. It isn't that they are roped into the colonial project, it's also that they are born out of the colonial project, right? They exist also to sustain it, and they're born out of it. But part of the project is to map not just Congolese lands, but also Congolese subsoils, and to try and understand, you know, where minerals are distributed so that they can best be found and extracted and exploited. I want to be mindful of also saying that for a lot of geologists, it is a true passion in trying to understand how these terrains are formed. But in mapping how these terrains are formed, they're also mapping where mineral resources are located. And so there was this big debacle last week because the African Museum holds this massive archive, massive geological archive of maps that show how terrains were formed and where minerals can be found. And they've been digitizing these archives. The ways in which this digitization is presented is also as a way to sort of not only preserve these archives, but also make them more accessible in large part to the DRC, so that it can sort of somehow redress some of the imbalances created through the colonial project in terms of where knowledge accrues and where it accumulates and who holds this knowledge. So the digitization process is pitched as a way to sort of level this history. But then what's interesting is, so the DRC passed a deal with a private prospecting company, a Bill Gates owned or Bill Gates backed prospecting company, who then wants to have access to this sort of mineral treasure map. And so it's asking the African Museum to speed up the digitization process so that they can then have these archives and that they can then understand how the land is formed and where they can best extract. And so you see how these sort of colonial treasure maps, in a way, I call them treasure maps. They don't call them treasure maps. But how these colonial treasure maps sort of then become really precious objects that continue to sustain these extractive projects. And so it shows also how the project of cartography, even if it is drawn up as a scientific project that is disassociated from the colonial project, is never disembroiled from it. It sustains it, it nourishes it, it also sustains the logics that enable to think about land that way in the first place. So it's a sort of looping onto itself again.

So the geologists that I'm in conversation with, the geochemists that I'm in conversation with, who work with meteorites, for example. So as I mentioned, they're asking completely different sets of questions. They want to know how the geochemists working with meteorites want to know how the universe is formed, and you know, what gas arrived when and how things were composed and in what order. And I'm doing such a bad job at like translating the questions that they're asking themselves. And those questions are really confounding to me. And I'm not quite sure why, but I really respect the fact that they're asking themselves those questions, but I don't resonate with them. I'm not sure it really matters to me when and how all of this happens. I think it's a quote by James Baldwin who says, there's a reason why some people want to colonize the moon whilst others want to dance under it. So I think there's really a sort of tension in the questions that you're asking yourself about existence, right? But so they're really interested in understanding how these things come to be. And I'm interested in where the distinctions they make lie and why they lie there. Or I'm interested in why they want to know those things as opposed to others. And so I ask them questions that I think they think are slightly ridiculous or clearly very misinformed. Questions like, what is the difference between organic and inorganic? When does life start? How do we know that a rock doesn't have life? And so if an answer is something like, well, you know, you need the presence of carbon, I'm like, but why? And then that's... to a large degree, I understand that that's a ridiculous question, but still the answer never quite satisfies me. I also make a lot of mistakes, so I get corrected a lot. So there was a conference where I kept referring to rocks as inorganic, and I could see the geologists were giggling at the back of the room. And so at some point I was like, okay, well, I'm doing something wrong. What is it? And they were like, well, it's technically wrong. Like you're using the term inorganic in the wrong way. And so we started getting into conversations that I thought were absolutely fascinating about what the limit between organic and inorganic is, and how, for me, I understand the answer, but it still stays very abstract. The same way the questions that I'm asking, they understand fully, but to some degree they stay very abstract because we're dealing with different times and different relations to matter. I am really conscious of the fact that I also caricaturize this in the way that I'm saying this, so I really don't want to upset amazing scientists that I've been asking these questions to, so I'm just a little bit cautious. But yes, for me there's always this point where what's interesting about this conversation across disciplines is it makes me feel it also makes me feel very aware of how little I understand the fields that they're working in. And there are lots of encounters like that. I mean, the last one, we had a workshop where we're working on meteorites across disciplines, so with anthropologists and sociologists and historians and geochemists. And at some point, one of the geochemists just says, well, yeah, you know, like gold is a, you know, alien matter, et cetera. And I'm like, gold is alien? They're like, yeah, gold is alien. Yes, of course, gold is alien. And that blew my mind. And for the rest of the day, I could not listen to any other of the information. It's like, gold is alien. Like, this to me is super exciting, just as a fact. And they're like, no, a lot of, like, you need to understand that all of this matter forms at the same time when a museum tells you that the oldest rock you will ever touch is a 4 billion year old meteorite. The Earth that you are on is exactly the same age, right? Or that the moment of the creation of the universe, the amounts of atoms that are in circulation in our galaxy, or in the creation of our galaxy, the amount of atoms that are in circulation are still the same. It's still the same matter. So what you're breathing is also really old. What you're made of is also really old. And so these are little details that they're very comfortable with that, to me, reshape how I'm asking myself questions about time and matter and space.

I think the sky has been a sort of poetic resource to think through blackness for a lot of critical scholars and thinkers. And so there's been a relatively recent current where thinkers have been looking at dark matter to think about articulating blackness in more sort of nuanced and complex ways, and definitely in ways that exceed conversations that focus on phenotypic difference, right? So there's the work of Tina Kamp, who thinks about gravity and flight, to think about gravity as conditions that sort of anchor black reality, and flight to think of the ways in which blackness can exceed conditions of gravity, and the two is always interlinked. Denise Ferreira da Silva thinks about dark matter to think about dark matter as this force that eludes optical capture, but also as matter that's constitutive of the field that sort of is at the very, that forms a sort of structure of the universe. It's 85% of the universe is dark matter. So as a sort of inescapable force, yet elusive force. And also to rethink, importantly, not just the what blackness can be or is, but the when and the where, and think about how space and time congeal. And so using space as a useful analytic to think conditions of blackness. But I think her name is Chandra Prescott Weinstein, and I want to check that, double check that. But she's an astroscientist who does kind of warn that although these are very evocative images to think through, and that the cosmos, as she argues, is a black aesthetic, or does offer ways to think through blackness that are very generative and very poetic, they're not necessarily grounded in rigorous understandings of what these sort of cosmic happenings are, right? And I think that that's quite similar to what I'm doing with geologists to some extent, is using what I understand of what's going on to think through empire and blackness and colonial continuities, but not in ways that really do justice to what dark matter is, or to what rocks, organic or inorganic, really are, or what those compositions mean, or what these chemical formations actually say about the physics of space and time, right? So I think that there's a very generative and very important way in which they offer tools to articulate things that are impossible to fully articulate and that are impossible to fully translate. But there's not a neat mapping between what a cosmic occurrence, like, or what a cosmic phenomenon like dark matter is, doesn't sort of map neatly onto any form of human experience. These things are incommensurable. And I think there needs to, so it's about holding that tension too, I think. And that's partly how I've been thinking with rocks and in relation to blackness. Thinking with alien rocks, thinking with rocks that come from the sky, thinking with meteorites and moon rocks, and as matter that in many ways is, can be understood or can be read in ways that are analogous to how I read blackness. But I'm not suggesting that there's a neat, like, sort of mapping, and I'm definitely not suggesting that alien rocks are black or that blackness is an alien rock. So there's something there to also hold in tension, as a sort of, there's a poetic distance between these things that needs to be kept, but there's also a proximity that I find very generative.

move into the sunset together happily. And that's always an interesting proposition to me. I mean, I think part of the experience of being Black in Europe is also that you experience multiple iterations of that sort of narrative. I grew up in London in the 90s in South London at a time where there was a sort of myth of the multicultural London. Like, that was a big thing. And it was like, oh, you know, and I was also proof of that. I was like, see, you're fine. You have access to education and to you know, the world is your oyster. And this is proof that we're now in a sort of multicultural, I don't want to say post-racial, though I think that there was some that those multicultural dreams sort of aligned with some of those fantasies that London was then a post-racial city. But at the same time, the reality is I don't have British citizenship because my parents were subjects of the British Empire, but they were not Brits. And at the same time, I grew up in Brixton in the 80s, just after the Brixton riots. So it was very much like being made aware of the sort of fantasy of the multicultural or the convivial European project. And then in Belgium, it's the same sort of fabulation of, you know, if we sort of acknowledge the fact that, you know, the past, which is at a distance behind us, is a closed chapter, and that we learn a few lessons and that we apologize once or twice, which, by the way, also Belgium didn't do, then we can, you know, we can be reconciled. And I think that these narratives function on this very clear understanding that time is linear, that it progresses, that the past is behind, the present is now, the future unfolds. And this linear temporality is also tied to capitalistic understandings of, and modern understandings of, you know, progression of, and misunderstandings of evolution discourses in the natural sciences. But this idea that, you know, we progress and that as we go forward, things inevitably get more prosperous and better. And so having the embodied experience of that sort of looped time as opposed to that sort of linear time also makes you approach these exercises with a lot of skepticism, and also with it's a slightly dissociative experience where you're like, why is everyone seeing a straight line when I know that I experience a spiral? So it's about, yeah, I guess it's an embodied understanding of that spiral and being able to read then the sort of fabrication of time as a straight arrow, which is also interesting because there is no definitive theory of time. There is nothing to substantiate time as a linear experience. There's no physical rationale for it. Physicists don't describe time as this linear progression either. So it's a very sort of enduring hegemonic myth, this notion of time as linear. And it really does structure a lot of conversations around coloniality, and which is also why I'm interested in thinking about the rocks in these museums and, you know, these archives that kind of tell you, well, actually, the future's already embedded in the colonial project from its inception. It already ropes in the stars, and it already ropes in the future. It already forecloses it. So it forces us, if we want to counter it, to think about time differently. If it isn't a sort of line that extends from the past to the future, then how we think about exercises like the Parliamentary Commission or restorative justice exercises or reparative justice exercises also has to take on a different temporality. I think it forces us also to disrupt the linear sort of narrative and insist on rethinking the loops and exposing the loops and engaging with them differently.

has arrived. Jamaica's a site where bauxite mining was and is quite important economically, and it has shaped the landscape in quite dramatic ways. It's also shaped a lot of people's personal histories. People living in sites where there was bauxite were moved so that bauxite mining could take place. So that has also, yeah, shaped even my personal family story, where my family lived in Manchester, Jamaica. That was it's an area where there's heavy bauxite mining, and so they left that area as part of the Windrush generation, moving to the UK, my grandparents moving to the UK to go to another mining area, right? So to the north of England. And what's interesting to me is that this link is also one that I make to the stars, because aluminium is essential to the aerospace industry. And it's not a direct sort of traceability. It isn't necessarily that the aluminium mined in that area in Manchester, Jamaica, where my family is from and is still. It's not that aluminium I can trace to, you know, this particular rocket, but it's these sort of regimes of flows of material that I'm interested in that also force the movements of people across the globe, and that also create displacements of black bodies across the globe in specific regimes, right? It's not just that we're extracting minerals in some places and bodies as labor in some places, but it's also that we're creating certain movements as a consequence of this that then sort of also feed into these racialized discourses of migration that also feed into continuing these narratives of, or this fabulation of race and difference and othering.